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0: Reverie and Caprice by Berlioz, Guillermo Figueroa played violin with the Orpheus Chamber Orchestra.
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0: For many, many years, there were two sides to the output of Russian composer Dmitri Shostakovich. There was his truly innovative, maverick artistic side, and very, very often that innovative music was inspired by the persecution he experienced under the authoritarian rule of Joseph Stalin. The height of the Soviet Union. And the other side would be the music that he wrote to appease those cultural commissars and do what he could do to stay out of trouble. Not sure if it ever really fully worked, but there's always a bit of a subversive undercurrent to that music as well. And it's kind of fun sometimes to see if you can pick it up in such works as his Ballet Suite No. 2.

0: Shostakovich at his most rollicking, perhaps. His ballet suite number 2, played there by the Scottish National Orchestra, conducted by Nema Yervi.
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2: I think I'll continue this vibe a bit from the Shostakovich that we just enjoyed. The Boston Symphony Chamber Players and music of Johann Strauss Jr., but this is a very unusual arrangement of the work Wine, Women, and Song, as it's done by, of all things, Alban Berg. So sort of a modernist take on this.

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0: That's by Benna Moe, M-O-E, who was a Danish composer of the early 20th century. Actually, she lived until 1983. And that's a little etude of hers played by Catherine Penderup.
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0: A double concerto for violin, cello, and orchestra by the late American composer James Horner. Pas de deux is the title of the piece, and we heard the brother-sister duo of Håkan and Mari Samuelsson, cello and violin, respectively. Vasily Petrenko led the Royal Liverpool Philharmonic.
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0: This is Gabriel Fauré's Pavane in a beautiful arrangement here for soprano, saxophone, and orchestra, and Branford Marsalis will play for us.

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3: Hello, welcome to Newsday on the BBC World Service with Anne Soy in Nairobi and James Cocknoll in London.
4: A fragile ceasefire between Iran and the US is under stress again, with US allies Kuwait and Bahrain and Iran reporting aerial attacks. All the same, talks to end the war continue. We'll speak to a former Iranian MP about who exactly is taking the decisions in Tehran and the likelihood of a peace deal.
3: U.S. Secretary Marco Rubio, Secretary of State, has told Congress that the Trump administration will re-engage with the Global Vaccine Alliance, Gavi, amid the Ebola outbreak in the Democratic Republic of Congo. We'll speak to the founding director general of Africa CDC, the Continental Public Health Body.
4: And as talks between Lebanon and Israel continue, despite a fragile truce, we'll get a snapshot of the humanitarian situation in Lebanon. That's after the latest world news.
5: Live from NPR News in Washington, I'm Dan Ronan. Acting Attorney General Todd Blanche says the Trump administration is scrapping its anti-weaponization fund. NPR's Jacqueline Diaz reports this came in testimony before Congress.
6: When pressed on the status of the controversial anti-weaponization fund, Blanche was unequivocal.
7: We are not moving forward with the fund, period.
6: He was speaking at a House Appropriations Subcommittee hearing on the DOJ budget. The almost $1.8 billion fund was created as part of a settlement resulting from a $10 billion lawsuit filed by Trump against the IRS. Trump sued over his previously leaked tax returns. That settlement also includes a provision granting immunity from tax audits for Trump, his family, and his companies. So

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1: Hey, it's Francis Lam, host of The Splendid Table. So let's talk about the dream food job, becoming a restaurant critic. Well, it might not be as plum as it sounds. We're talking about the highs and the lows of the job this week with Bill Addison from the LA Times and Winnie Moranville, a longtime critic in Iowa. It's coming up this week on The Splendid Table.
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6: 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I'm A. Martinez.
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8: 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Barry Manilow is recovering from lung cancer. He's a singer who was huge on radio in the 1970s.

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1: I'm John Alexander. I'm the CEO of Waco Habitat for Humanity. My family has always listened to KWBU, and we've always been members because we think it's important to support the service that we do use. So my favorite shows are Morning Edition, Wait, Wait, Don't Tell Me. I like Travel with Rick Steves, and I like Away with Words. 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
1: 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This is KWBU Waco Public Radio. I'm Brody Bashaw. Former Waco area Catholic priest Anthony Odiong was sentenced Tuesday to life in prison after a McLennan County jury convicted him of sexually assaulting two former parishioners who sought his spiritual guidance. Jurors in Waco's 19th State District Court returned the sentence after about 90 minutes of punishment phase deliberations, following arguments from prosecutors seeking life in prison and defense attorneys advocating for probation. 57-year-old Odiong was convicted Friday after a week-long trial on three sexual assault charges, one a first-degree felony and two second-degree felonies involving two women identified by the pseudonyms Mary Doe and Jane Doe. Odiong was sentenced to life on the first-degree felony count and 20 years each on the second-degree felony counts, the maximum sentence allowed. Judge Thomas West ordered the sentences to run concurrently and imposed $10,000 fines on the second-degree felony counts. Following Odiong's 2024 arrest, Waco police said at least nine women reported sexual abuse dating from 2007 to 2023. During that period, Odiong worked as a priest in Waco and West until 2012, before later assignments in Austin and New Orleans. The Austin Diocese suspended him from ministry in 2019, and the New Orleans Diocese suspended him in December 2023. In closing arguments during the punishment phase Tuesday, McLennan County Assistant District Attorney Ryan Calvert described Odiong as a predator who used his power and influence for his own sexual gratification for decades. You can find this complete story and more news in today's Waco Tribune Herald online at wacotrib.com. 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
2: Good morning. I'm Layla Faldin. Peeble Bryson lived up to his nickname as the voice of love. He had solo hits, but shined as a duet partner with Celine Dion for Beauty and the Beast. And with Regina Bell for Aladdin. A whole new world. Peeble Bryson died Tuesday. He was 75. It's Morning Edition.
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0: It's Morning Edition from NPR News. I'm Amy Martinez.
2: And I'm Layla Faldin. Scientists who've spent decades learning how the brain works say they're ready to start fixing it when it breaks. A brain research center in Seattle, the Allen Institute, is working to develop genetic therapies for diseases including Alzheimer's, Parkinson's, ALS, and Huntington's. Here's NPR's John Hamilton.
4: The effort is called the Brain Health Accelerator, and it includes scientists like Jeff Carroll. When Carroll was a teenager, he found out his mother had Huntington's disease. It's a fatal inherited disorder that destroys brain cells.
5: The whole reason I'm in science started with this frustration with not being able to understand what was happening with my mom.
4: Carroll learned that he, too, carried the Huntington's gene. He spent years at the University of Washington studying mice with the condition, which occurs when the faulty gene tells nerve cells to produce toxic levels of a certain protein. To Carroll, the solution seemed obvious.
5: Since we know all the bad stuff in Huntington's comes from this one gene, let's get rid of the levels of that gene.
4: But finding a way to do that was beyond the reach of his own lab. So Carroll joined the Allen Institute.
5: It's difficult to do the scale of research that you need with a team of 5 or 6 or even 10 people. And so the hundreds of people they have here at the Allen Institute, it's just an entirely different approach to science.
4: The scientist in charge of the Brain Health Accelerator is Ed Lean. He says it's built on years of basic research.
6: We now have a complete description of the types of cells that make up the brain and also the genetic underpinnings of their properties. This foundation then lets you study disease.
4: By seeing how disease changes these cells. Lean says scientists at Allen already have some experience with this approach.
6: And in the case of Alzheimer's disease, we can see that it's not only about plaques and tangles, but it affects very specific types of neurons that are lost early in the disease and then over the course of disease.
4: A genetic therapy designed to protect these neurons might delay or prevent symptoms. Lean says other therapies might preserve the neurons affected by Parkinson's or ALS.
6: And we can now turn on a therapeutic gene just in the right kind of cell with these types of technologies. And that opens up the possibility for very specific precision genetic therapies for brain disorders.
4: One reason that's possible is research funded by the Brain Initiative, a program announced by President Obama back in 2013. John Nye of the National Institutes of Health says it's given scientists new ways to observe the inner workings of the brain.
7: I am shocked at how far we've come in the last 10, 12 years. It's just been beyond my wildest imagination, and I've been accused of having a pretty good imagination.
4: Nye says insights from the Brain Initiative have already helped researchers find new ways to use existing treatments. Deep brain stimulation, for example, got its start as a way to use electrical pulses to reduce the symptoms of Parkinson's disease.
7: Now it's being applied to a whole range of disorders, epilepsy, treatment-resistant depression, OCD, PTSD, binge eating disorder.
4: Scientists at the Allen Institute say genetic therapies could follow a similar path. Jeff Carroll, the scientist with the Huntington's gene, says the approach has worked on children with spinal muscular atrophy. It's a genetic condition that destroys motor neurons in the spinal cord.
5: Every kid with this horrible mutation died when they were like 18 months for all of human history. And now they're going to high school. So things that were like unimaginable can just change.
4: Carroll says his goal is to help accelerate that change. John Hamilton, NPR News.
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1: Good morning. This is KWBU Waco Public Radio. I'm Brody Bashaw. Former Waco area Catholic priest Anthony Odiong was sentenced Tuesday to life in prison after a McLennan County jury convicted him of sexually assaulting two former parishioners who sought his spiritual guidance. Jurors in Waco's 19th State District Court returned the sentence after about 90 minutes of punishment phase deliberations following arguments from prosecutors seeking life in prison and defense attorneys advocating for probation. 57-year-old Odiong was convicted Friday after a week-long trial on three sexual assault charges, one a first-degree felony and two second-degree felonies involving two women identified by the pseudonyms Mary Doe and Jane Doe. Odiong was sentenced to life on the first-degree felony count and 20 years each on the second-degree felony counts, the maximum sentence allowed. Judge Thomas West ordered the sentences to run concurrently and imposed $10,000 fines on the second-degree felony counts. Following Odiong's 2024 arrest, Waco police said at least nine women reported sexual abuse dating from 2007 to 2023. During that period, Odiong worked as a priest in Waco and West until 2012, before later assignments in Austin and New Orleans. The Austin Diocese suspended him from ministry in 2019, and the New Orleans Diocese suspended him in December 2023. In closing arguments during the punishment phase Tuesday, McLennan County Assistant District Attorney Ryan Calvert described Odiong as a predator who used his power and influence for his own sexual gratification for decades. You can find this complete story and more news in today's Waco Tribune Herald online at wacotrib.com. 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
2: Good morning, me Martinez. Paris wants more trees outside Notre Dame Cathedral. But in a city as old as Paris, you can't just dig anywhere. You have to check what's underneath. So archaeologists dug and found hundreds of artifacts, things such as a Roman coin stamped with the face of Emperor Constantine and pottery with mysterious red writing inside that's still being decoded. Actually, someone let Dan Brown know because Professor Robert Langdon's next adventure is writing itself. It's Morning Edition.
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0: It's Morning Edition from NPR News. I'm Leila Fadel.
2: And I'm A. Martinez. Tip-off for Game 1 of this year's NBA Finals is tonight in San Antonio. The Spurs face the New York Knicks in a matchup guaranteed to give the league a new champion for the eighth year in a row. Jake Fisher covers the NBA for the Stein Line on Substack. So, Jake, I mean, the Knicks have the celebrity fans, Spike Lee, Timothy Chalamet, but the Spurs are the bitten favorite. I mean, it feels like must-see TV to me.
4: It is must-see TV because this is either going to be the end of a long 50-plus year New York Knicks title drought or the true coronation of 22-year-old Victor Wembanyama as the alien touching down from France and taking over the NBA.
2: I mean, doesn't it feel like that? I mean, you mentioned the coronation. I know we're maybe ahead of ourselves there, but he's a 7'4 center. A league has never seen anyone like him because he has the skills of a shooting guard as well as being a center who blocks shots and rebounds. And he beats the team that's the defending champ on their home floor. So it feels like this is something that's building for him.
4: And he's just 22 years old. He is in this era of superstars in at least the NBA who don't really allow much access to the media, who all don't want to seem vulnerable or show too much of their personalities that can reveal anything aside from being a superhero. This guy is meditating with monks, and he's playing he's playing chess in the park with strangers. He is truly a renaissance man at just 22 years old.
5: Yeah.
2: The Knicks have had five more days of rest than the Spurs. The Spurs went to seven games against Oklahoma City in the Western Conference Finals, but the Knicks swept the Cavaliers. So they've had a lot more time to just kind of relax. What do you think of that? Rest versus maybe the immediacy that the Spurs might bring to the series?
4: It's definitely a factor here. I think it could work against New York, but they had a very similar setup against Cleveland in the Eastern Conference Finals, where they swept Philadelphia in the second round, and they had this big layover in the exact same scenario. Cleveland won on the road game seven against Detroit, and New York came out and won that game one, although that was at home in New York. So now they go on the road, where they have to obviously go against a roaring crowd that will be very, very fired up. So they're going to need to steal one of these two games in San Antonio, I believe.
2: Okay, so really quick, the Knicks win if blank. Go ahead.
4: The Knicks win if Jalen Brunson can be the best player in a David versus Goliath situation. He's an everyman 6 foot, you know, guard against the 7 foot four alien we were just talking about.
2: And the Spurs win if?
4: The Spurs win if their complementary playmakers can keep up with all the hype around them. If these young guys outside of Victor, the Steph Castles, the Dylan Harpers, the Devin Vassells, if they could all hit shots and rise to his level.
2: Now, game three is going to be in Madison Square Garden. I mean, ratings for the NBA Finals have fallen in recent years. So how important is it? Quickly, got about 30 seconds to go here. How important is it for the NBA to get a game in New York City in the NBA Finals?
4: It's huge. I mean, for years, there were jokes that David Stern, the former commissioner, would have done everything he could to rig the finals to get this matchup to happen. So not only for it to be New York, but for it to have this rich kind of history repeating itself of this being the exact same matchup from 1999, it's something that I think will have a nostalgia factor as much of a new kind of kid on the block situation as well.
2: Jake Fisher covers the NBA for The Stein Line. Jake, thanks a lot.
4: Thank you.
2: This is Morning Edition from NPR News. I'm Amy Martinez.
6: And I'm Layla Faldin.
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0: I should have warned you about the foot stomping. If you're driving around this morning, you may have wondered if those sounds were coming from your car's engine. That was The Serpent's Kiss from a suite called The Garden of Eden by William Baulkham. And that one became a favorite of Baulkham's friend, Ubi Blake, who always insisted that Baulkham play it for him when they were together. Today, you heard pianist and percussionist Logan Skelton.
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0: This music is by Shostakovich. It's called Ballet Suite No. 3, and it's drawn from a couple of places, including some of the music that he wrote for a show called The Human Comedy. Our performance has the Scottish National Orchestra, led by Nima Yerby.

0: Stephen Huff, the pianist there with the City of Birmingham Symphony Orchestra, conducted by Sakari Oramo, with the one they called the Egyptian, the Piano Concerto No. 5 by Camille Saint-Saëns. We'll finish this hour with music by the indomitable Ethel Smythe in a minute.
1: 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I'm Beth Richards, and every week I bring you Broadway on the Brazos. 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
0: English composer Ethel Smythe was formidable. She was passionate about women's rights. That was the subject or the inspiration for a lot of her music. And she was a formidable composer, too, writing pieces like this. This is the finale from her suite for strings.

0: Kazuki Yamada conducting the Orchestre de la Suisse Romande. That was Straussiana by Eric Korngold. We've got some amazing dance music for enlightened German coffee drinkers coming up in about a minute.
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4: Hi, this is David Smith of David and Art. The astonishing range of human creativity is nothing less than inspiring. 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I'll talk about art and culture because there's always something new to discover.
0: When he wrote it, it would have been called an overture, but nowadays we call this music by Johann Sebastian Bach a suite. Here is his fourth orchestral suite, performed by members of Tafelmusik.

0: Music created to capture the style and atmosphere of the court of Louis XIV, a series of stylized dances that were most likely premiered at Zimmermann's Coffee House in Leipzig. That was the Orchestral Suite No. 4 by Johann Sebastian Bach. Jean Lamon led Tafelmusik. We've got some ballet music by Rossini coming up in about a minute. Stay tuned.
1: They're called prescribed burns, setting land on fire on purpose to prevent wildfires. But there are other benefits, including more diverse plant life. Fort Worth recently set a record in the amount of land it has torched. A look at how the practice works and the other big stories making news across the state on the next Texas Standard.
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0: Rossini's overture to his opera William Tell. Even if you don't think you do, it was used as the theme to the old TV show, The Lone Ranger. It's iconic. You might even know some of the arias from Rossini's opera, but do you know the ballet music that he wrote for the opera? Well, if not, you are about to. Here is the ballet music by William Tell. It's played by the Monte Carlo National Opera Orchestra, conducted here by Antonio de Almeida.

0: They snuck the opera chorus back into that ballet music a couple of times. Did you catch that? I guess you can put a ballet in an opera, but you can't always get all the opera back out of the ballet. That was the ballet music from William Tell by Rossini, played by the Monte Carlo National Opera Orchestra.
1: 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Her great-uncle Edward had done the same thing a century ago. On the next Fresh Air, what she discovered about his life and the secret that broke her family in half. Join us.
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6: What control do county officials have when a data center wants to move in? We're digging into that question today on the Texas Standard.
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6: I'm Laura Rice. The ballots are set for the midterm election in November, but at least one big thing is changing. Texas's top elections leader is stepping down. And speaking of elections, what do the results from the primaries and primary runoffs tell us about how Texas Republicans are aligning with President Trump? We've been digging into how Texas is reshaping the way the justice system responds to mental illness. Today, we step back and ask an even broader question. How do we view mental illness? Plus, a beloved small-town Texas bakery just off the highway's reopening. That's today on the Texas Standard.
8: Live from NPR News, I'm Lakshmi Singh. A federal judge is considering whether to block parts of President Trump's executive order that calls for restricting voting by mail. NPR's Hansi Lo Wang reports the judge could rule on Trump's order as soon as this week.
9: So far, the executive order President Trump signed in March has not directly affected mail-in voting for this year's elections. It calls for the U.S. Postal Service to come up with lists of eligible voters and deliver mail-in ballots only to people on those lists. USPS's financial support of NPR. Mika Simmons is an attorney for Delta Sigma Theta Sorority, one of the order's challengers.
10: No president has the authority to rewrite election law by executive order.
9: A federal judge in Boston is now weighing whether Trump's order violates the Constitution, which gives power to state legislatures and Congress, not the president, to set federal election rules. Hansi Lo Wang, NPR News.
8: Yesterday's California gubernatorial primary has yet to be called. The state puts all candidates on a single ballot, regardless of party. Two top will advance to the general election. All eyes are also on the race for Los Angeles mayor, as votes were still being counted last night. Democratic incumbent Karen Bass was first to advance to the November runoff. President Trump confirms he told Israel's prime minister that he is crazy and used an expletive during a call this week that halted planned Israeli airstrikes on Lebanon's capital. Axios News website first reported details of Monday's call. Here's NPR's Itai Stern.
11: Trump was asked by conservative writer Miranda Devine on her show Pod Force One about the Axios report and if he had cursed at Netanyahu and called him crazy. Trump confirmed he did and added,
12: I was a little bit perturbed at his constantly fighting with Lebanon. You know, at some point I said, maybe we got to stop this. We got to stop it.
11: Trump says despite their differences, the two leaders have worked well together, but they are increasingly at odds. Trump wants to end the war with Iran and Netanyahu's pushed back. Iran, however, says any ceasefire deal must include Lebanon. For NPR News, I'm Itai Stern in Tel Aviv.
8: The U.S. Trade Representative says the administration will impose extra tariffs of at least 10% on imports from 60 economies. Here's NPR's Jennifer Pack.
13: China says it opposes all forms of unilateral tariffs,
6: President Trump returned to office last year, imposing levies on trade partners under an emergency law. Those were struck down by the Supreme Court earlier this year. Now, the Trump administration is starting to rebuild the tariff wall by initiating trade investigations under different powers to impose new levies. Chinese Foreign Ministry spokesperson Mao Ning says economic and trade issues should be resolved through dialogue and consultation. That is in the works, according to China's Commerce Ministry. It said during Trump's meeting with Chinese leader Xi Jinping last month, both sides agreed to discuss tariff reduction.
8: It's NPR News. A new report from Colorado River experts says another dry winter would bring the nation's two largest reservoirs to the brink of, quote, devastating consequences. From member station KJZZ, Alex Hager has details.
13: Lake Powell and Lake Mead are less than a third full. Ann Castle, one of the report's authors, says if they get much lower, water managers might have to send river water straight through to the other side of their dams and wouldn't be able to store for the future.
14: That undermines the value of the entirety of the Colorado River reservoir system.
13: Castle called on state negotiators to urgently come up with a plan to keep more water in those reservoirs by cutting back on water use instead of just adding water from other reservoirs upstream. For NPR News, I'm Alex Hager in Phoenix.
8: Game one of the NBA Finals tips off tonight. The Knicks facing the San Antonio Spurs. Here's NPR's Becky Sullivan.
15: The finals are actually a rematch of that 1999 series between the Knicks and the Spurs. That was the first appearance in the finals for the Tim Duncan era Spurs, who won that one in five and went on to pick up four more titles in the years that followed. The Knicks haven't had a drop of that success. But now, with stars Jalen Brunson and Karl Anthony Towns, they have stormed their way back to the finals with a sweep of the Cleveland Cavaliers. The series will open in San Antonio, where the NBA's newest superstar, Victor Wembanyama, just led the Spurs to a seven-game thriller. At 7'4", Wemby's presence on the floor has been a challenge for every offense they've faced this postseason. And since he's only 22, that challenge could last for years to come. Becky Sullivan, NPR News.
8: It's NPR.
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6: From Hood County to Hill County, Bastrop County to Tom Green County, it's the Texas Standard for Wednesday, June 3rd. I'm Laura Rice. Normally, I'll mention cities or geographic landmarks at the top of the show, but my use of counties today is intentional. That's because our top story is about data centers and about how many trying to set up shop in Texas are choosing unincorporated parts of counties across the state for a reason. At least 248 data centers are planned to be built across the state. That's according to a new analysis from the Texas Tribune, and it's raising huge concerns about water and power usage, let alone what effect the presence of these huge industrial campuses could have on the landscapes and the ways of life of these often rural parts of the state. On Monday on this program, our own Michael Marks told us how one of the most outspoken state officials on data centers won't be in office much longer. Agriculture Commissioner Sid Miller lost the Republican primary for the position. Now, he's actually teaming up with the Democrat in the race on this issue. They're holding a joint forum in Matagorda County on data centers next week. At least two data centers are planned for that Gulf Coast county. Meanwhile, eight could transform one in the Granbury area. Alejandra Martinez covers the environment for the Texas Tribune. Alejandra, welcome back.
17: Thank you so much for having me.
6: You start your story focusing on Hood County, which is southwest of Fort Worth. What's going on there and how representative is it of other parts of the state when it comes to data centers?
17: Yeah, so Hood County has about like 62,000 residents. It's really going through a change, going from very rural to a little bit more suburban. There's been a lot of growth going to Hood County from the DFW Metroplex. But when it comes to data centers, Hood County ranks sixth with the most planned data centers in the state. And it ranks third per square mile. So in terms of like how many planned data centers are in Hood, they're kind of in the top of the ranking just to know, Dallas County is number one in that ranking when it comes to the most planned data centers. But while they're at that top, and not every county in the state has as many planned, you know, proposed planned data centers as Hood, I will say that the concerns in Hood County when it comes to water, energy, and, you know, changing the landscape or the land coverage of that county is something that I've heard from a lot of different Texans throughout the state.
18: You actually did a land analysis. What would the footprint of these data centers be in the county?
17: So in Hood County, there are 8 proposed data centers, and combined, they have a footprint of about 7,600 plus acres. So really what we wanted to do was, how can we visualize that, or how can we understand how much is, you know, 7K acres? And we did this analysis where we took like emblematic Texas landmarks, right? So one of them was, 7,000 plus acres could amount to 51.2 Dallas Cowboy stadiums, or 4,000 plus Bucky gas stations. And this one is the largest Bucky gas station in Luling, Texas.
18: So you use Hood County as kind of this microcosm. A lot of people oppose data centers when they're announced in their areas. Why do you say this puts local or county officials in a tough spot?
17: Yeah, so I heard from so many county commissioners in Hood about how they want to represent their constituents.

0: put in a moratorium in Hood yeah. County without effect. What have you seen in other counties? Has anything worked to slow down development or not so much?
1: Hood didn't pass their moratorium, but Hill County, which is a little south of Hood, more going towards, you know, the center of the state, mm-hmm. they approved a moratorium despite the legal risk. The county commissioners there were like, no other county has tried this. We'll be the first. We'll take the hit. And that has resulted in a lawsuit from one of the data developers that has proposed a data center in the area. It's a federal lawsuit and they're seeking damages of $100 million.
0: So a lot of these data centers are being built in unincorporated areas. Are they drawn to these areas because of the lack of regulation that counties have? Or is there another reason that these are so attractive to data center builders?
1: Yes, I would say that based on what experts told me, that is one of the number one reasons. I mean, our analysis found that nearly half of the planned data centers in the state are being built in unincorporated areas. Currently, they're clustered in cities, and it's 12% of data centers are in unincorporated areas. So you're saying 12 to 50%, right? Mm-hmm. Other things that are attracting data center developers is, you know, the affordable land in unincorporated areas, mostly rural counties, right? There's also, especially in the DFW area or North Texas area, there is a lot of built-in electrical infrastructure. And, you know, they need to plug in either to the grid or they need to be in a spot where they can build their proposed power plants.
0: So we've talked about how counties really are limited in their ability to do anything to stop this development. Is it possible that state legislators will start taking this issue up, given how much pressure there's coming from all sides?
1: Yeah, definitely. I think lawmakers are really feeling this pressure. Some state officials have said that they are interested in expanding county regulatory authority over data centers. Right now, there are interim charges for lawmakers to study the development of data centers. How much water do they use, given the pressure coming from all parts of the state? All of these things are just leading up, I think, for next session to be a data center session.
0: But in the meantime, I mean, how quickly is this happening? How quickly are things moving? And are these projects that are set, for example, in Hood County, already down the road? Will the legislature's session on data centers be too late for Hood County?
1: I would say Hood County residents will say yes, 100%. They feel like, you know, within 10 months, 8 data center projects were proposed in the county. A lot of counties are really just wanting the state to step in now and fear that these projects are moving really fast. The ones in Hood are still very much in the early process, but once they get the okay, a lot of residents fear that it'll be just like full speed ahead.
0: Alejandra Martinez covers the environment for the Texas Tribune. Alejandra, thank you.
1: Thank you.
0: Texans have made their picks for which Democrats and Republicans will be on the ballot for the general election in November, which will decide everything from governor to U.S. senator to railroad commissioner. But what should we make of the results of the primary, and what do they tell us moving into November? The Texas Newsroom's Blaise Gainey has more.
2: The most conservative Republicans continue to win in Texas, from Senate nominee Ken Paxton to the Republican nominee for Railroad Commissioner Beau French, to the GOP candidate for Attorney General MAGA Mays Middleton, as he likes to be known. John Taylor, a political scientist at the University of Texas at San Antonio, describes it as
3: the consolidation of MAGA power.
2: In other words, out-MAGAing the Republican next to you on the ballot. That led to the end of political careers for longtime incumbents like Senator John Cornyn, who even claimed to vote with President Donald Trump 99% of the time.
3: You're seeing essentially the last of the old guard being swept away. Anybody who is not 100% MAGA, 100% committed to Trump is viewed as disloyal and therefore must be purged.
2: Michael Adams is a political scientist at Texas State University. He says voters in Texas officially moved into a new political era after the primary.

0: it sent a clear signal, I think, to the Republican Party that the Bush or the Perry wing of the Republican Party, what we know as the institutional Republican Party, the traditional wing, I think that has been put to rest.
1: Out-MAGA-ing your opponent might have worked in the primary, since those elections tend to draw out the most extreme voters in either party. But Nancy Sims, a political scientist at the University of Houston, says Republicans might have to reconsider how they approach November.
2: That's going to be their challenge. They moved so far to the right to win their nominations that they're going to have to live with the commercials they made side by side with Trump. And all the MAGA promises they made for the general cycle are not going to be popular with independent voters, in my opinion.
1: There are several reasons for that. Trump's approval rating is low, gas prices are soaring, and the country is at war. But for the most part, the MAGA candidates in Texas have ignored those topics, instead focusing on hot-button social issues like gender identity and immigration enforcement. And while that strategy worked during a Republican primary where only 1.4 million voters participated, political scientist Geronimo Cortina with the University of Houston isn't sure it'll be so successful with the general electorate.
3: On the one hand, 97% of folks that did not participate in the runoff election, whether they are Democrats or Republicans, support that type of rhetoric or not.
1: Making things even more interesting are polls showing the Democratic nominee for U.S. Senate James Tallarico beating Paxton by a few percentage points. Here's Sims again.
2: Today, if you ask me, I would say it looks like Texas may be competitive for the first time in 30 years. But that could shift if Trump's popularity begins to rise again.
1: Democrats have their work cut out for them. They haven't won a statewide race in more than three decades. Here's Taylor.
4: Texas is not truly a red state. It's a low turnout state in which you've got Democrats who, if they would ever get off their butts and actually mobilize, could actually win elections.
5: That was the Texas Newsroom's Blaise Gainey reporting. The general election for the midterms will take place November 3rd. Coming up, an important question to consider when we talk about reforming the way the justice system handles mental health issues.
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7: This is the Texas Standard. I'm Laura Rice. We've spent a month diving deep into how Texas is reshaping the way the justice system responds to mental illness. The first four episodes of this series we're calling Minds on Trial looked at the problem, the solutions, the models, and the people living inside all of it. In this final installment, KACU's Josiah Wannell steps back to ask the question underneath all the others, not how we respond to mental illness, but how we see it and whether that could be part of the problem.
8: Dr. Andy Keller has spent his career at the Meadows Mental Health Policy Institute doing something that sounds simple, but has proven extraordinarily difficult.
9: Our mission, our goal is to basically help treatment for mental illnesses to be at least as good as treatment for cancer or heart disease. It used to be that when you had heart disease, we didn't treat you until your heart, until you had a heart attack, until your heart stopped. Like, that was when my grandpa got diagnosed with his heart disease, was when they woke him up after resuscitating him from being dead.
8: He is not speaking abstractly. That was the standard of care. Wait for the crisis, then respond.
9: That's a lot how we do it right now with mental illness. Like, we don't go out there till there's a crisis.
8: Judge Steve Lifman, after 30 years on the bench in Miami-Dade County and a career spent at the center of this issue, expresses the same diagnosis as Dr. Keller with less tolerance.
10: If someone has a heart attack on the side of the street, we're not going to walk over them and pretend it didn't happen. We're going to call 911. An EMT is going to get sent to the scene. They're going to get the best possible care. They may be unconscious. They'll be taken to a hospital. If they need emergency surgery, they're going to get involuntary treatment against their will. No one's asked. But God forbid you have a heart attack of the brain where you have a psychotic disorder. We're going to let you hang out on the street and watch your brain deficits increase by allowing your gray matter to get destroyed over a decade.
8: A heart attack of the brain. For Dr. Keller, that is the clinical reality of a psychotic break.
9: On average, it's 5 years later when we get care to people for these particular illnesses, 2 to 5, depending on what studies you look at.
8: 5 years. In those 5 years, a person's illness advances. Their family exhausts itself. The criminal justice system accumulates the cost.
10: Today in the United States, 70% of people who are in jail either have a serious mental illness, a substance use disorder, or both.
8: Lifman has arrived at what he considers the logical conclusion of that statistic.
10: I often joke, but it's not that funny, that maybe we need specialty courts for the 30% of people that don't have these disorders, and we need a therapeutic jurisprudence system for the 70% that do. Because just having small mental health courts that handle very few people does very little to curb the problem.
8: The brain is an organ. It gets sick. Judge Oscar Kazin of San Antonio has been making this argument at conference room tables in Bexar County for more than 20 years.
11: Just getting people to understand that having a mental health issue doesn't make you less than anybody else. And it's, if they had a heart condition and I reached over and took the medication away from them, they would fight me to the death to have their heart medication back. But change that heart medication to mental health medication or psychotropics, and it's the other way around. They won't even acknowledge that they're ill. The mind is just another organ. It has its issues.
8: Eric Smith has thought about this more deeply than most because he has lived inside the answer.
0: When Alzheimer's and dementia hits, which is qualitatively different diagnosis from psychosis as I lived it, but the Venn diagram here, the overlap, is I could not perceive reality due to psychosis. Alzheimer's and dementia also prevents people from perceiving reality. But as a society, what do we say to Alzheimer's and dementia? We say, yeah, let's bring in the family in. Let's make sure we don't leave the loved one alone in the kitchen. If it gets to the point where like they can't drive temporarily or long term, we'll need to do that. But everyone's brought in as a team approach, all working together for the benefit of the person suffering. But why? Because when I couldn't perceive reality, I was in my 20s. But as a young man, he doesn't want treatment. Leave him alone.
8: Leave him alone. That was the operating principle. Not because anyone sat down and chose it, but because the cultural assumption underlying decades of mental health policy was that a young person who did not recognize their own illness and refused care was exercising a right rather than suffering a symptom.
0: Would you say that to an elderly person who could not perceive reality due to Alzheimer's and dementia? And if someone comes back and says, yeah, I also believe that we should leave people with Alzheimer's and dementia alone, I'd be like, I appreciate your consistency, but that is insane. We have to be able to help people who cannot help themselves. It is the strongest measure of society. No one's doing me or anyone else any favors to let us die on the street psychotic saying, well, they said they didn't want treatment. They said they didn't want treatment. We respected that. That's their choice.
8: And when someone does receive the care they need, when the system chooses to treat a brain the way it treats a heart, what happens? Judge Kaysen answers that question.
11: Make wellness that habit. And once you do, amazing things happen.
8: 1 week becomes a month becomes a year becomes, in some cases, a lifetime.
0: I couldn't have gotten to all of these fun, shinier, happier, pretty parts of my life without all of the chaos before it. And there is truly not a chance that I would have made it to where I'm at right now, happy, healthy, feeling a life of purpose and meaning without a huge team of people helping navigate through the chaos.
8: Eric Smith carries that message forward on behalf of every person whose story closely parallels his and who has chosen silence over exposure because the stigma still makes exposure dangerous.
0: Yeah, like I know there are a lot of Eric Smiths out there. Many of them are people I've met through the work that I do. It's just through the necessity of what they do either professionally or personal preference that they don't want society knowing the ins and outs of everything they've been through and overcome. They're still very much living to themselves about it. I can't wait till we live in a time where people feel like they can share all of it as freely as we share diabetes, broken leg, high cholesterol, blood pressure issues. It's just some other medical issue that is worthy of a more elegant solution.
8: The elegant solution exists. It has been demonstrated in Miami. It has been built in San Antonio. It has been legislated in Austin. The models are not theoretical. They are operational and documented. What remains is will. The public will to treat this as a health emergency.
11: And if you have any kind of soul at all, use what you have to help people.
8: The only question, the one Judge Kaysen has been asking from the bench since before most people knew what assisted outpatient treatment was, the one Professor Shannon has been answering through legislation for more than 30 years, the one Eric Smith is willing to ask out loud while others stay quiet, is whether the rest of the country will listen. There are a lot of Eric Smiths. They are in your city. They are in rural West Texas, where the distance to help is measured in hours. They are in your family. You may not know it yet.
11: It is a human soul we're trying to save. How do we work together to get there?
8: That is not a rhetorical question. After the data, after the legislation, after 25 years of outcomes in Miami, and 2 decades of conference room tables in San Antonio, it is the main question that remains. The distance between a person in crisis and the help they need is no longer a matter of what is possible. It is a matter of will. I'm Josiah Winnell in Abilene.
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14: The bridge collapse in Baltimore 2 years ago happened in part because it and dozens of others like it were not built for the ships of today.
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14: 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Bridges as infrastructure bellwethers. 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
17: From the Texas Newsroom, I'm Matt Hara. The upcoming divorce trial for Texas Attorney General Ken Paxton and his wife, State Senator Angela Paxton, has been canceled. The Texas Newsroom's Lucio Vasquez reports that the cancellation came weeks before the trial was set to begin.
18: Angela Paxton filed for divorce last July after nearly four decades of marriage. She said she's seeking divorce on, quote, biblical grounds. The trial was scheduled to start later this month, but now Collin County court records show it's been canceled. Ken Paxton's attorneys say the couple has made progress towards a resolution without the need of a public trial. The cancellation comes as the Republican campaigns for the U.S. Senate. Paxton will face Democratic nominee James Tallarico in November. I'm Lucio Vasquez in Houston.
17: Most polling shows the Texas Senate race between Republican Ken Paxton and Democrat James Tallarico as extremely close. Our Andrew Schneider says that potentially creates an opening for a third party candidate, Libertarian Ted Brown, to shape the outcome in November.
19: When Ted Brown ran for the Senate 2 years ago, he received more than 250,000 votes. He's confident he can do at least as well this time.
20: You have a Republican candidate, Ken Paxton, who is just absolutely has a history of corruption and just as a terrible candidate.
19: Cal Gilson of Southern Methodist University says Brown could draw voters who previously supported Senator John Cornyn, who Paxton beat in the Republican primary.
21: Even a 2% vote for Brown, given that it would likely come disproportionately from Republican voters who can't vote for Paxton, it could affect the outcome of the race.
19: The candidate that gets the most votes for the U.S. Senate in November wins outright, even if he doesn't get more than 50% of votes cast. I'm Andrew Schneider in Houston.
17: The San Antonio Spurs face off against the New York Knicks in Game 1 of the NBA Finals tonight. This is the first time the two teams have met in the finals since 1999, when the Spurs won their first NBA championship. Local Spurs fan Amelia King says she likes what she sees in the team.
22: Oh, a lot of excitement. Having a young team, they're just bringing a lot of I love seeing the new team all come together. They play really well together.
17: There are watch parties all over the city. Tip-off is set for just after 7:30 Central tonight in the Frostbank Center. Meanwhile, a San Antonio teenager who suffered a severe head injury during a Spurs celebration has died. 17-year-old Jose Rodriguez was removed from life support yesterday. He was injured Thursday night after falling from a vehicle during a honking celebration. San Antonio police have urged fans celebrating the team's playoff run to stay inside vehicles and follow traffic laws. I'm Matt Harab in the Texas Newsroom.
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23: 33 minutes past the hour, Texas Standard Time. I'm David Brown. There were over 5,000 wildfires in Texas last year, according to the Texas A&M Forest Service. And in recent years, we've seen large parts of the state scorched by blazes spiraling out of control. You remember one a couple of years ago back in the Panhandle, perhaps? Well, in certain parts of the Lone Star State, officials are burning land on purpose. These are, of course, prescribed burns. They act as a reset button for the local ecosystem. And in Fort Worth, they've recently set a record for the amount of land they've torched. Nicole Lopez of the Fort Worth Report's been following this. Nicole, thanks so much for joining us on the Texas Standard.
2: Sure thing. Thank you for having me.
23: Tell us a little bit more about what's been going on in Fort Worth. Why are public officials burning as much land as they are, and how does it help for folks who don't understand how that works?
2: So Fort Worth has really cracked down on taking care of its natural areas, which is mostly made up of prairie land. We also have some cross timbers here, especially with the passing of a new natural land management policy. Fort Worth officials are really looking to not only acquire and preserve these spaces, but really activate and take care of them. Prescribed burns are really good for getting rid of invasive species. And when you're burning land under controlled temperatures, you can burn enough to get rid of any privet, which is an invasive species, any shrubbery, debris, but also make sure that that soil is intact and healthy enough to see more life grow out of it.
23: You mentioned just a few moments ago this privet plant. Could you say more about what that is and why it's considered such a nuisance? What is it about the privet?
2: Yeah, so Chinese privet is the most common invasive species in the southeastern portion of the country. You see a lot of it here in Fort Worth as well. It was first brought into the country in the 1850s, and Fort Worth has heavily relied on methods such as prescribed burns to clear its land of the species. But privet is known for quickly spreading and replacing native species, so they can act as a threat to the wildlife that flourishes here.
23: I was going to ask about that. The soil is improved, as I understand that. Never fully understood how that works, but I guess it has something to do with the carbon and all that. Do you understand it?
2: Yeah. So soil, as some people might not be aware of, can be very, very important, and not just the soil, but the plants and the roots that are growing within them because of their role in capturing carbon. That plays a really big part in terms of clean air, acting as nature's air purifier, if that makes sense.
23: Mm-hmm. It does, although it almost seems counterintuitive since there's a lot of smoke that comes out of these burns. Have officials said anything about, you know, that pollution side of the equation?
2: Yeah, good question. Well, unlike an intense natural wildfire, prescribed burns are controlled to be just hot enough to burn invasive species. Mm-hmm. They also haven't talked too much about the smoke that comes out of it, but the land is portioned off to make sure that there are no adjacent areas that are being affected. Mm-hmm. Like I mentioned, it's all controlled, so to mitigate impact.
23: I was struck by a number in your piece. You report over 1,000 acres have been burned, more than any other burn season. How are sites selected for burns?
2: Definitely. So a lot of it comes down to just how old these areas are and the species that make up the natural land. For example, the Nature Center has received most of the prescribed burn treatments, and that's because it's pure, untouched natural areas. It's a biodiverse hotspot of wildlife and plant life. So where you're seeing a lot of plant life, especially native plants coming out, those are the areas that tend to get the most treatment, mm-hmm. are prioritized for these burns.
23: You mentioned in your story that Fort Worth can expect to see even more of these prescribed burns. Say more.
2: Yeah. So as Fort Worth is really trying to push its policy into action, they're really looking into more areas to treat with burns. And we can expect to see that as soon as the summer. The way the city goes about it is they break burn treatments up by season. So mm-hmm. we'll have burn seasons run from between December and February, and then some summer months, really just depending on climate. We also have to keep in mind that they monitor climate conditions, weather, things like that, just to make sure that these burns are happening at just the right times in the right places.
23: Nicole Lopez is with the Fort Worth Report. We're going to link to her reporting at texasstandard.org. Thanks so much for taking time to talk with us on The Standard.
2: Sure thing. Thank you for having me.
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23: It's the Texas Standard. I'm David Brown. Looking ahead to the FIFA World Cup starting June 11th, the Democratic Republic of Congo's national soccer team will be based in Houston for much of the tournament, but an Ebola outbreak in their home country could keep some fans from traveling to see them. Michael Adkison of Houston Public Media has more.
9: It's words that have never been spoken before! DR Congo is going to the World Cup!
12: The minute, and I'm not even kidding you, the minute that they qualified, my wife and I went online and secured tickets.
24: Chunza Kalubi is a Houstonian and a member of the Congolese diaspora.
12: Just seeing that Congolese flag and knowing that it's going to be represented on the world's biggest stage, I have never experienced anything like this.
24: The Democratic Republic of Congo had never qualified for the World Cup before this year. Now, they're playing their first match ever in Houston on June 17th. But an outbreak of the deadly Ebola virus in the Central African country could inhibit some of those plans. The World Health Organization has labeled this an epidemic. The Centers for Disease Control and Prevention has implemented travel restrictions on people coming from DR Congo, preventing non-citizens and some green card holders from entering the U.S. U.S. citizens coming from Congo still can return but will face increased health screenings. The restrictions last for at least 30 days, meaning some Congolese soccer fans traveling internationally may not be able to arrive to go to the match in Houston. Here's Kalubi again.
12: We've got, you know, our happiest moment, you know, in the World Cup, and unfortunately it's going to be counterbalanced by, you know, this outbreak of Ebola.
24: Today, the team, called the Leopards, is ranked by FIFA as 46th in the world. Even to qualify, though, is a massive achievement for their fans.
25: Oh, it means everything.
24: Marcus Empuo is a Houstonian, born and raised in Congo.
25: So me seeing them live here at home will probably never happen again in my whole lifetime. So maybe not even in my kid's lifetime. It's really a once-in-a-lifetime chance.
24: And the team selected Houston as their base camp to live and practice in during much of the tournament.
26: They're super excited to come to Houston.
24: Chris Canetti is president of Houston's World Cup host committee.
26: And we're ready to welcome them with open arms and give them a great Houston experience.
24: They'll practice at Sabercats Stadium, about 10 miles south of downtown Houston. John Coppins is vice president of operations for the host committee.
27: There's a gym facility on site. There's a full catering kitchen and concessions on site if they decided to do team meals here, locker room facilities, team treatment areas.
24: But the team will stay at a hotel near the Galleria.
27: They mentioned they're bringing a couple chefs with the team who will be at the hotel.
24: The team will play a few warm-up matches in Europe in early June before coming to the U.S. Those matches are moving forward, and the U.S. will allow the Congolese team into the country, according to the Associated Press. Both FIFA and Houston's World Cup host committee have said they're monitoring the outbreak. As a result, the Ebola outbreak will almost undoubtedly impact the Congolese experience with the 2026 World Cup. Here's Chunsa Kalubi again.
12: For people in the diaspora, seeing our soccer team come and compete is an immense joy for us. What we feel here in the diaspora is multiplied, you know, times 10 on the streets of Kinshasa and, you know, all throughout the country. So I'm sure people are devastated if they're not able to travel.
24: I'm Michael Atkinson in Houston.
19: For many in the Texas town of West, about 20 miles north of Waco, a spot called the Village Bakery wasn't just a place to buy kolaches. It was part of the town's routine for generations. After the bakery closed in 2019, some residents thought it might never reopen. But as Molly Jo Tilton of KWBU reports, last weekend, the ovens were back on.
0: Outside Village Bakery in West, the line started early Saturday morning.
1: Thank you.
7: Appreciate it.
8: Hey, you're very welcome. Appreciate you.
10: You're getting so close.
0: By 7:30 on opening day, dozens of people were already waiting outside the small brick building on Oak Street for a taste many thought they'd never have again.
11: Since they weren't open, I was just like, you know what? I'm just never going to try a kolache again.
0: Mercedes Concepcion and her family moved to West around the time the bakery closed in 2019, following the death of longtime owner Mimi Montgomery Irwin. Mimi's parents first opened the bakery in 1952 using her Grandma Honey's Czech recipes. It quickly became famous across Texas for its Czech pastries, especially the fruit kolaches and the sausage-filled klobasniki. For decades, it was a destination for locals and travelers alike. And for many regulars of Village Bakery, losing both Mimi and the bakery felt like losing a piece of the town itself.
13: The week before she died, she went around and kissed all of us. It was a Friday. We were having, we always met every Friday, a group, and she went around and kissed every one of us on the face. It was, I don't know how to explain it.
0: Shannon Bowling was one of the first customers through the door Saturday morning. Before reopening, she was a bit skeptical.
13: It's really good. And I thought, nobody can pull this off, but they've done it.
0: Shelley Miller and her husband bought the bakery in 2024.
13: And I waited about a year after she listed it just to make sure nobody local, people with Czech heritage, would have the opportunity to buy it.
0: Miller says her goal was simple.
13: Was to carry on the traditions.
0: That meant not only reopening the shop, but recreating the original recipes for the kolaches, klobasniki, pecan rolls, and other pastries sold there. And it all started with the slightly sweet dough the bakery was known for.
13: And the recipe is not easy, and it's a little tricky.
0: Even though buying the business came with the dough recipe, Miller says it wasn't written the way more modern recipes might be.
13: One of those old Czech recipes where you just put a little of this and a little of that.
15: And you gotta fill it.
13: Yeah.
0: After months of trial and error, Miller enlisted the help of local Czech baker Dusty Atmore. Miller says she got it on the first batch, which was taste-tested by some of West's oldest Czech residents. One told bakery manager Brittany Reddy,
15: "This brings back just like the 1950s taste, if not better." He said, "This is one of the best I have ever tasted."
0: Longtime customers agreed. But for many of them, the reopening was about more than just the pastries.
28: I grew up here.
15: Yes, ma'am.
28: So I've had their kolaches since I was a kid.
0: Gail Gardner even remembers her first time having a prune kolache, her favorite. And before the bakery closed, she brought her granddaughter to her Friday morning coffee groups there. Abigail Melton says returning with her grandmother felt like reliving some of those Friday morning breakfasts.
29: It just brings back memories from a very long time ago, so it's, like, very exciting.
0: And, she says, the kolaches live up to her childhood memories. Other customers were trying the bakery for the very first time.
29: I always heard, like, the tales of the kolaches, and I always wanted to try one.
0: Mercedes Concepcion, who swore off kolaches after the Village Bakery closed, says she's been waiting for the reopening since moving to West almost 8 years ago.
29: So I've kept it for the Village Bakery.
0: That's a wait Gail Gardner says is well worth it.
28: There's nothing like a Village Bakery kolache. None the same.
13: This is personal. This is home.
0: Accompanied by a polka rock band, for many in West, the day felt more like a return of an old tradition than the opening of a new business. In West, Texas, I'm Molly Jo Tilton.
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14: This is the Texas Standard. I'm Laura Rice. The person in charge of Texas's elections is stepping down just ahead of a consequential midterm election. Texas Secretary of State Jane Nelson has been in the job since 2023. Before that, she was the longest-serving Republican woman in Texas Senate history. So why, after a little more than 3 years in her current office, did she announce Tuesday that she's leaving? Natalia Contreras covers election administration and voting access for Vote Beat in partnership with the Texas Tribune. Natalia, welcome back to the Texas Standard.
16: Hi, thanks for having me.
14: Well, I understand Nelson didn't reveal why she's resigning. Was this announcement a surprise?
16: It was a total surprise to me. You know, I've been covering the Texas Secretary of State's office for a few years now. It was a little hard to believe just because, like you mentioned, it's just so close to the midterm election. So, yeah, it was a huge surprise, I think, to everyone involved, even people at the Secretary of State's office.
14: Could you tell us a little more about her political career?
16: Yeah, so she was the longest serving Republican woman in the Texas Senate, but she was also the chair of the Senate Finance Committee, which, you know, manages the state budget. And that background actually helped the office of the Secretary of State a lot. When Jane Nelson came in, the office was able to get a lot more staff, get a lot more resources, actually, on the election division side. I mean, there was just so many more people that were hired. Texas elections, as you mentioned earlier, I mean, it's a huge undertaking. And I think Secretary Nelson's presence in that office helped to get the office to a point where we needed to be just years ago, you know, when it comes to adding technology, but also adding resources where they needed them.
14: So there were those things that you say were really showed progress under Secretary Nelson. She also did some sort of controversial things. For example, her office handed over Texas voter rolls to the U.S. Department of Justice. Could you tell us more about that?
16: Yeah, you know, I mean, the role of the Secretary of State's office, as you mentioned, I mean, it's appointed by the governor, right? And it is a partisan role. Mm-hmm. And so I think that the office aligning with the Trump administration, I don't think came as a surprise. Some of the choices that she makes or that the office may take, you know, when it comes to elections may seem partisan, right? Mm-hmm. But in the end, the Secretary of State's office role has very little law enforcement power or little authority to, you know, to make any huge decisions. She ultimately answers to the governor and ultimately also answers to the state legislature. So that office is not going to do anything that it's not allowed by state law.
14: Well, the same might go for this other question I was going to ask about, which is the SAVE database, Systematic Alien Verification for Entitlements. Could you talk about what that did and why it resulted in so many lawsuits?
16: Yeah, so the Secretary of State's office, you know, after the Trump administration revamped that federal database, that database has been used for years by government agencies to check the citizenship of people, you know, trying to get benefits, or, you know, in Texas too, DPS, if you try to get a driver's license, they use the same database to make sure that you're here in the country lawfully. And so the Trump administration last year revamped that database so that states can use it to verify the citizenship of people in the voter rolls. And so Secretary Nelson, you know, announced that she was going to take advantage of that and said she was going to use it, you know, as another resource to check the citizenship of people in the voter rolls. And that's where the lawsuits come in. Just with any type of data sets that we have, I mean, they're not perfect. And, you know, even the Secretary of State's office last month, you know, admitted that they found that the database wasn't perfect and that there were some discrepancies with it. And, you know, we reported that they flagged potential non-citizens when there were actually a lot of citizens in that list.
14: Well, we both mentioned sort of the surprise of the timing of this, considering this consequential midterm election just around the corner. So with her stepping down before that election, what happens next?
16: Yeah, so the governor, you know, is required by law to appoint somebody as soon as possible. That person would have to get confirmed by the Senate. You know, that may not happen until next year. After years of covering this agency, what I found is that people that come into this role think that elections function in one way, and then they end up figuring out that it really does take a lot. It takes a lot of resources. It takes a lot of people. It takes a lot of understanding of the law. It's not just, you know, one day. It's not just election day. And I think this is something that I don't want to put words in Secretary Nelson's mouth, but she's mentioned, you know, publicly that her eyes were open to this role. And so I would be curious to see if any changes that come to the agency, you know, how they will affect elections and how they will impact the midterm.
14: Natalia Contreras covers election administration and voting access for VoteBeat in partnership with the Texas Tribune. Natalia, thanks again.
16: Thank you.
14: And you're listening to the Texas Standard. Audience and engagement editor Wells Dunbar is in the studio with me now, so it must be time for the Talk of Texas.
2: You know it is, Laura. Are. Talk of Texas, and we're talking Texas 250. How many T sounds can you cram into that little blurb right there?
14: I like it.
2: No, we're talking about the Texas 250, a product of our friends here at KUTX, our sister station. They are putting together the ultimate Texas playlist, and we're lending a hand where we can here. You know, everyone's got a favorite Texas song. The hard part here, Laura, is just narrowing all that down, because for that Texas 250, this is a massive 4th of July countdown celebrating the songs that capture the sound, spirit, and swagger of the Lone Star State, and they want folks to share their top 5 picks for Texas songs. So no small feat here, Laura.
14: Yeah.
2: Lots of ground to cover, lots of stuff you could choose. As I was saying, I could easily do just like 5 Houston hip-hop songs.
14: Right.
2: You know, boom.
14: Sure.
2: Just that genre alone. But no, we want you. But again, if you want to do that, that's
14: nothing
2: cool.
14: Preventing you.
2: Nothing
14: Go for
2: preventing
14: it.
2: You. You know, and I'm looking at the submissions we've got here, over 100 already. And of course, let me plug it right now. You can go there to texasstandard.org/Texas250 and make your submission, make your list. That'd be great. I'm seeing so much love for Zero. He's like really an under-heralded Houston rap icon, in my opinion.
14: Oh, our Joseph technical McVay, director, Casey Cheek,
2: King of the Ghetto.
14: Yeah,
2: he knows about Zero. Yeah, the Motor City Dawn, man. Big shout out to those folks that have, I'm looking at a couple of who've only suggested his songs. Great stuff there. Great stuff. Again, texasstandard.org/Texas250. And while you're there, leave us a voice message.
14: Yeah.
2: Tell us why you chose the songs you did, because we know there's great stories behind these songs and we want to hear them all. texasstandard.org/Texas250.
14: Well, Dunbar, thank you so much. I want to give a special shout out to our brand new summer interns, Porshea Goines and Charlie Sharp. Thanks so much to them, and thank you for joining us. See you back here tomorrow.
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and you're tuned into KWBU. Thank you for spending a chunk of your Wednesday afternoon with us here on 103.3 Waco Public Radio and for joining me, Malcolm Foster, for All Things Considered, where each day we provide the context that you need, whether that's exploring the political landscape, dissecting the latest scientific breakthroughs, or delving into the art and culture that shapes our society. Taking a look ahead at what we can expect tonight forecast-wise before we dive into what is still to come on today's programme. Right now, in the heart of Texas, conditions are partly cloudy with a temperature of 89 degrees and a heat index value currently at 94 degrees. For tonight, we are looking at a chance of showers and thunderstorms before 10 p.m. with a slight chance of showers between 10 p.m. and 1 a.m. Otherwise, it should be mostly cloudy this evening with a low of around 70 and southeast winds are expected ranging between 5 to 10 miles per hour. Your chance of precipitation for tonight currently at 30%, which is what we're looking at tomorrow, a 30% chance of showers and thunderstorms mainly after 4 p.m. Otherwise, it should be mostly sunny with a high near 86 tomorrow during the day and east-southeast winds around 5 miles per hour. Still to come on All Things Considered, a US Supreme Court ruling on Alabama's Republican-favoured congressional district map means that the state's midterm elections will feature 6 GOP-leaning districts and 1 Democratic-leaning one. We'll have the full breakdown of that story, plus much more, still to come right here on All Things Considered.

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1: And you're listening to KWBU, public radio for people who like learning things they didn't know they were interested in. Speaking of which, we've got plenty of stuff we'll be learning from in the second half of today's program. And coming up, we've got the following stories. We take a look at the results from the gubernatorial and congressional primaries in California. And the new acting ICE director is a former private prison executive. As immigrant detentions have ramped up, that company's profits have soared.
2: Private prisons introduce the profit motive and they further reduce accountability.
1: More on the ties between ICE and the private prison industry coming up in 15 minutes on Waco Public Radio. Plus, four nuns have become San Antonio fan favourites during the Spurs playoff run. They'll be at the arena Wednesday as the Spurs host the New York Knicks at the start of the NBA Finals. Those stories and more coming up in the second half of today's edition of All Things Considered. Coming up this Friday night, June the 5th, KWBU and Brotherwell Brewing are kicking off their fun-packed collaborative endeavour, Summer Nights. 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

0: understand you tuned into KWBU, where the pace is a little slower, but the questions get a little deeper. Still plenty more to come on All Things Considered. On the way, the following stories. Shipping companies are looking for alternative routes as the Strait of Hormuz lockdown drags on. Plus, new research compares ultra-processed foods to tobacco and concludes that the time to act is now.
1: We might be at a place where we start to see real policy action on this topic the way that we did in tobacco.

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1: Mahmoud Khalil was detained by ICE and held for 104 days over campus protests for Palestinian rights. It's been nearly a year since his release, and the Trump administration wants him back in detention.
2: The government is relentless in targeting me, still using every road and alleyway it can find to punish me.
1: He's taken his case to the Supreme Court. 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

0: coming up.
1: Until you stand up next to one, it's tough to grasp how big those really are.
2: Bridges and container ships don't really mix, you know. First, though, let's do the numbers. Dow Industrials down 620 points, 1.2%, finished at 50,687. The NASDAQ down 239, that is 0.9%, 26,853. The S&P 500 subtracted 56 points, 0.7%, 75.53 there. Macy's, of Kristen Schwab's story, up 0.6% on the day. At the other end of the retail spectrum, closeout chain Ollie's Bargain Outlet Holdings also reported today. It missed estimates. Nonetheless, shares increased 0.6% because, you know, capitalism. Banks, we were talking about them a minute ago. Wells Fargo down 1%. Bank of America slipped 0.2%. J.P. Morgan Chase essentially flat. 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
5: What if you get an offer to go on tour with one of the biggest bands of all time, Fleetwood Mac? When the tour starts, everybody's there. The manager, the bus driver, the groupies, everyone except Fleetwood Mac. Stat proudly presents The Real Fleetwood Mac. Snap judgment, storytelling with the beat. Do not miss it.
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7: That's the word we use. If the dog erped, he erped, you know, or the cat or me. Or if you feel sick, you can erp into the bucket. It was just a word we used. We could say vomit or throw up, but puke was rude, so we didn't use that word. But it was mostly erp, and it was all I knew.
8: Join us this week on Away With Words, Saturday at 6 p.m. and Sunday at 2 p.m. on KWBU-FM, Waco.
2: This is Marketplace. I'm Kai Rizdahl. Artificial intelligence is everywhere.